0: languages far more fluently, break your commitments, and we'll switch to what we speak best.
1: NPR's Deepa Shivaram reporting. At least 100 people have died from Ebola less than a month after authorities declared an outbreak of the disease in eastern Congo. Attacks on health workers from angry residents, skepticism among some locals, and armed conflict in hotspots continue to challenge efforts to stop the spread. Out of the 550 cases of the disease confirmed, there have been 101 deaths and 19 recoveries. The number of cases is believed to be higher because the outbreak was confirmed weeks late. Another sudden reversal for AI stocks sent Wall Street reeling today. This is NPR News.
2: At 7:04, I'm William Padmore with KERA News. 19-year-old Carmelo Anthony has been found guilty of murder in the fatal stabbing of 7-year-old Austin Metcalf at a Frisco track meet last year. The murder charge carries a sentence of up to life in prison. The case has drawn national attention over the race of both teens. Anthony is black and Metcalf was white. A Dallas County judge granted a temporary restraining order to delay a vote on the next steps for Dallas City Hall. KERA's Megan Cordona reports.
3: The decision was made Tuesday after Dallas City Council members Adam Bazaldua, Paula Blackman, and Kara Mendelson filed for a temporary restraining order against the city. The special called meeting about City Hall was scheduled for Wednesday. That was less than a week after the City Council heard updated repair costs and plans for a possible phased approach. The council members argued the meeting was rushed, and the judge agreed. The temporary restraining order will expire in 14 days. A hearing for a temporary injunction has been set for June 18th at 1 p.m. For KERA News, I'm Megan Cardona.
2: 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Commissioner Elisa Simmons, a Democrat, put the item on this month's agenda.
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2: 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I'm William Padmore for KERA News.
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6: This is Fresh Air. I'm Dave Davies. The FIFA World Cup opens this week with soccer matches in the United States, Canada, and Mexico. With 48 teams and 104 matches, this will be the biggest World Cup ever. Gianni Infantino, the president of FIFA, the international federation that runs the tournament, has declared that this will be the greatest event that humanity, mankind, has ever seen and ever will see. So, yes, there's plenty of excitement. More than 5 million tickets have been sold to international travelers alone. But this is also a season of some discontent surrounding the Cup. Aside from logistical challenges like transportation, there are issues arising from war, politics, infectious disease, and according to many, greed. FIFA's ticketing practices and pricing have outraged many fans and prompted investigations by two state attorneys general. U.S. immigration restrictions and the war with Iran have affected travel from many countries, and the Ebola outbreak has the attention of local and international health officials. And to keep things interesting this week, there's the NBA Finals and another one-of-a-kind sports event coming up on Sunday, the Ultimate Fighting Championship on the White House lawn. To talk about all this, we've invited Laura Williamson, editor-in-chief of The Athletic, to join us. The Athletic is the subscription-based sports journalism site of the New York Times. Before joining The Athletic, Laura Williamson was sports news editor and a correspondent at the Daily Mail. She joined us from London, where she is based. We recorded our conversation yesterday. Laura Williamson, welcome to Fresh Air.
7: Thank you. Thank you for having me.
6: You know, we'll be talking about some issues and controversy surrounding the World Cup. But to begin with, I just want to take note of the enormous pleasure and joy that this brings to many hundreds of millions of people around the world. Just share with us, you know, what the World Cup can be at its best.
7: Yeah, I mean, when I think about my experience of World Cups, you know, as a kid and then being lucky enough to be in Qatar 4 years ago and to cover that tournament, you might not remember the score, you might not remember who scored, but you remember where you were and who you watched it with and what it meant to you at that time. And I think it's that power that actually sport can have and football, soccer in particular, can have to bring people together, that sort of connective tissue, if you like. So that's the hope, that that's what this tournament can do, without sounding sort of too sentimental about things. But I really do believe that football in particular has the power to do that.
6: Is there a heart-stopping play or moment that sticks in your mind when you think about the World Cup?
7: I do think back to that final 3.5 years ago in Qatar, France and Argentina, and, you know, it going right down to the wire in terms of penalties. And watching Lionel Messi lift the World Cup trophy was just an incredible moment. When you think of his career, and it's obviously still going, he'll be there this time around as well. But just it's so rare that you get an incredible game to match the occasion, and that delivered on all fronts.
6: All right, well, so let's talk about some of the issues here. Ticket prices at this World Cup are higher than any World Cup ever, in part because FIFA, which runs this thing, is using dynamic pricing, right?
7: Yes, the first time it's ever been used.
6: Yeah, so what does that mean for fans?
7: It means ticket prices go, I was going to say up and down, but actually they just go up at the moment, depending on scarcity and depending on the demand for those tickets. So because a certain number of tickets have been kept back or allocated to fans that are going to follow that country throughout the tournament, it's meant prices have gone up and up and up. So for the final, which obviously we don't know who's going to win that, at the moment there's sort of an average price of around $11,000, which is eye-watering, to be honest. But then at the other level, an England fan, for example, who wanted to have the opportunity to buy a ticket for every one of their group games and then an opportunity to buy a ticket to follow their team, even all the way onto the final, they were being asked to part with £14,000 ahead of the tournament. I mean, that is just so prohibitive for, you know, the average person. It's an incredible amount of money before you've added on hotels and travel, etc., etc. So the dynamic pricing has been very controversial, because it also doesn't distinguish between, they're called supporter fans in FIFA language, but between fans who, you know, have been to every game that their team has played for the past 10 years, for example, and somebody who lives in Philadelphia and quite fancies going to a World Cup game. You might think, well, that's just tough luck. If the demand's there, that's what happens. But it's a very different approach for football in general. And I think that's why it's caused so much upset, because you're not being rewarded for loyalty, if you like, or for being an expert about your team. So that's been very, very controversial, and has upset a lot of people.
6: You know, and it's not just the prices. It's the way they are being managed and marketed. And I didn't understand really how troublingly deceptive this can be until I read a piece in The Athletic, of which you're editor-in-chief, by Henry Bushnell, who wrote this story about how, typically when you buy a sports ticket, I'm going to go to a game in Baltimore. My daughter lives in Baltimore, so I was going to get a Baltimore Orioles game. And you go to the website, and there's a map of the stadium, and you can pick the section, the row, the seat, that you know exactly what you're getting and what it costs. But he writes in this piece that when people went to the FIFA site to buy tickets for their games, you couldn't choose a seat. You chose a category of seats. There were four categories. And he noted that for category one, the most expensive, which was and for most of them more than $1,000, sometimes several thousand, you were shown a map of the stadium. And basically the good seats in the lower half along the sidelines were category one, so that you didn't know what seat you were getting, but you figured you're getting one of those. But in fact, what happens is after you bought it, they changed the lines without your knowledge. And what you might have found is that now your category one price got you a seat somewhere else. And here's a cut from a video that Henry Bushnell said, describing about what happened to most of these fans. He said he's talked to a lot of them, and they are not getting what they thought.
8: I haven't been able to find a single fan who got those desirable seats. Everyone says they're in corners or behind the goals or even in the second deck. And in some cases, even if they paid a Category 1 price, they're actually in sections that were colored red for Category 2 at one point, because FIFA has been quietly altering these maps throughout the past several months. So the fans are furious. They feel misled, taken advantage of, scammed. Those are a few words they've used. One even told me he's considering a class action lawsuit. FIFA's response? The maps were, quote, indicative and, quote, designed to provide guidance rather than the exact seat layout.
6: So, Laura Williamson,
7: what's
6: the fallout from this?
7: Yeah, Henry has been incredible in terms of the rigorous ways reported this process. And another point that he's made in an article on Monday on The Athletic is a lot of this has been so opaque. So FIFA can do what they like, ostensibly. They are the World Cup organisers. So as you referenced there, we've heard examples of people thinking they're buying VIP hospitality tickets. And then actually when the ticket seat and row number comes through, it's Category 1, which is a very, very different experience. And I think even going back to sort of September, that was the first time that information about ticketing for this tournament was released. And that was only in September, you know, less than a year to go before kickoff. And then there was the sort of right to buy fiasco, if you like, which was where you paid an additional fee to have the right to buy a ticket because FIFA were banking on there being such high demand, which there was. Then the dynamic pricing kicked in and the sort of initial prices shot up by an average of 35% for, I think, 95 of the 104 games. And then people have realised what tickets they've got. And as you say, they're not in the area they thought they were. Then there's also the resale market. So previously, you would buy a ticket maybe through FIFA or through the event organisers, and then some people choose to put it on a secondary resale site and make money that way. FIFA have really leaned into the resale market, which has meant, so they're operating an official one, but there's a 15% fee for both the buyer and the seller, which goes to FIFA, on any resale. So fans are being hit again. And they still don't have that full knowledge of, if I'm buying a ticket for this game at this stadium, I know where I'm going to sit, because it could all change again.
6: So FIFA has its own proprietary resale platform in which they earn essentially 30% commission on it.
7: Mm-hmm. Right? Yep.
6: Wow.
7: Yep. Yep.
6: Well, we know that the attorneys general of New York and New Jersey have announced investigations into this and have issued subpoenas for FIFA. I don't know where that stands. Do you have any sense of what redress there might be for disappointed fans?
7: Sadly, I think the answer is you just have to take your chance on the dynamic pricing market going down, which I really can't see happening now it's this close to it. I think this is what we've signed up for, if you like, and it's quite sad for the ordinary fan. I mean, there's been some very sort of small concessions in terms of $1,060 tickets for sort of true fans, if you like, or followers of each team at each game, and then some concessions for games at MetLife in terms of New York City residents or New Jersey residents. But like, we're talking 1,000 tickets out of 60-odd thousand or more. So they're very, very small inroads. You know, FIFA and Gianni Infantino have said lots of times that, you know, this is the American ticketing model. You know, Americans, they want entertainment and they're happy to pay for it. Our research and from the people we've been speaking to, both sort of casual sports fans and diehard football soccer fans, that's just not the case. That's, you know, that when you're talking about four figures to see a World Cup game, that is just prohibitive for so many people.
6: Jennifer Davenport, who is the Attorney General for the state of New Jersey, said, being honest about ticket sales is not complicated, but FIFA has turned buying a ticket to the World Cup into a gauntlet of confusion, fake scarcity, and impossibly high prices. Well, we'll see where her investigation goes. I mean, I assume that at the pace these things usually work, nothing's going to happen over the course of the tournament itself.
7: No, I wouldn't have thought so. And then the way football works, we will be on to the next one. But there is very likely to be a Women's World Cup in the United States, along with a couple of other countries, in 2031. So I think it'd be fascinating to keep an eye on the lessons that have been learnt this time to see what happens then. We should say that FIFA's argument is always, well, this tournament is going to make $11 billion, which is going to be invested back into the global game. But again, that's where the opaque nature of this comes into play, in that, you know, the 211 FIFA member federations can expect to get about $8 million each from this tournament or during this World Cup cycle. But we don't know where that's going. How does that translate to kids playing soccer in Senegal or Ivory Coast or wherever? We don't know. We don't know where that money goes. So I think that also adds to the confusion and the feeling of, well, who is this tournament for? Is it for fans? Is it for the member federations? Is it for growing the global game? A lot of questions swirling around.
6: When you make it enough of an elite event, are you going to lose the ground level fanatics, if you will, who bring all the color to the game?
7: Yeah, and without being sort of oversensitive about it, but you know, what about the local kids who? So many of my colleagues in North America talk about 94 and being a kid and being at a game and actually in getting this bug for this. This beautiful game, which at its best it is simple and beautiful, and if the ticket prices are as prohibitive as we've been discussing, how do you get a family of four into a game? Like it's impossible. So I guess that would be my main concern going into it, that if we're talking about an opportunity to really grow soccer in the US in particular. Are we missing an opportunity here, I think?
6: We're going to take a break here. Let me reintroduce you. We are speaking with Laura Williamson. She is editor-in-chief at The Athletic. She'll talk more after this short break. This is Fresh Air.
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6: This is Fresh Air, and we're speaking with Laura Williamson, editor-in-chief at The Athletic, the New York Times sports journalism site, about the World Cup and other events this summer. Mm-hmm. I guess we should note that Gianni Infantino, the president of FIFA, took over after this horrific scandal. It was 2015, when they raided the headquarters, and I think 27 FIFA officials pled guilty to fraud charges. And he has aggressively expanded the game, right? Operates far more tournaments now than it used to and generates a whole lot more money.
7: Yes, yeah. I mean, Gianni Infantino was elected in 2016 on a ticket of two things, really. It was, A, I'm going to clean up this game. I mean, you can't overstate how damaging that 2015 scandal was. I mean, I remember it vividly. I was working at the Daily Mail, and the FBI and Swiss authorities raided a luxury hotel on a lake in Zurich, and you know, you had FIFA executives being taken out, you know, with their head under bed sheets and things. It was extraordinary, you know, rampant, systemic, and deep-rooted corruption. So, out comes Gianni Infantino. He was at UEFA, which is the European governing body of football, and he says, "I'm going to clean up this game." And he also very cleverly said, "And I'm going to give the 211 member federations, so they're the people who vote for him to be in power, I'm going to give you more money." And he quickly raised the sort of annual bounty, if you like, from $3 million to $5 million, and now it's at $8 million. And the way he's done that...
6: The bounty meaning what, those federations pay to participate?
7: No, the money that they receive as a member of FIFA. So this is ostensibly where all the ticket money, all the revenue from mainly Men's World Cup, but lots of other events as well, is filtering down. So he's raised more money for the people that, you know, to be blunt, are voting to keep him in power. Very clever. And the way he's done that is by basically creating more football tournaments. So we've seen the Club World Cup for men, which was hosted by the US last summer, was won by Chelsea eventually. But that was a huge event that had come, like the Club World Cup used to be sort of eight teams in the winter, somewhere in the Middle East. Very low key. Very
6: when we say clubs, that means these soccer teams that are in, you know, mostly in Europe, I guess, right?
7: Yeah,
6: in South America, right? But they're private teams. They're not national teams, right?
7: Exactly. So you'd have the European champions against the South American champions, et cetera, et cetera. So he's created this huge new tournament, to be honest, with huge prize money involved to get him to generate more revenue. And this is why we find ourselves with 48 teams in the World Cup, and talk that may go to 64 for next time, which people are always eager to talk down, but it's not going away. So his answer for creating this incredible amount of cash has been just more football. What that means for what we'll see on the pitch this summer, oh, I'm not quite sure, because players are definitely tired. But he has delivered on the two things that he said he would do in 2016. He's cleaned up FIFA, the sort of the scandals and the, you know, awful stories of bribery and corruption are gone. They feel like they belong to a previous era. And he is giving more money to the federations. So in a way, he's done what he said he would do.
6: And he has had a very close relationship with President Trump. He recently gave him FIFA's first ever peace prize, right?
7: Yeah, that was, I was at the World Cup draw in Washington, D.C. before Christmas, and it really was an extraordinary moment. Handing over the first FIFA Peace Prize to President Trump, and then in the next breath saying that politics and soccer don't mix. It's you can't equate the two. So FIFA are very hot, for example, on what flags you can bring into to a World Cup stadium. So they're saying that because politics and soccer don't mix, you couldn't bring in an Iranian flag that reflected the old regime. But at the same time, they can give a peace prize to the President of the United States. It's, again, that sort of lack of transparency and clear rules. It does feel like it's one rule for one person and one for another.
6: So I suppose those controversies, and as well as the high ticket prices, are contributing to the fact that hotel reservations are off, right?
7: Yes. Yeah, I think another factor as well is travel, transport to the games itself. We've covered this extensively because, again, from a sort of a British perspective, if you like, of being able to get a £5 ticket to get a bus or a train to a stadium, etc. The idea of being charged, I think it's $80 to get from Boston to Foxborough. Actually, Scotland have a game there, or it's now down in inverted commas from $150 to $98 to get from Penn Station to MetLife, and you have to pre-book as well. That's again another cost that people are just not prepared to pay. And I think when you package all of that together, visas, tickets, hotel prices, and sort of the image of America geopolitically and globally, the cost of actually getting to the games, then we haven't even talked about water. We've had the Watergate scandal this week. I think it is off-putting for a lot of people.
6: Yeah, the Watergate thing was the... it's not water. The FIFA originally said people could bring empty bottles, transparent water bottles in to get them filled at coolers. Then they reversed themselves, and then they reversed the reversal, right? So now you can bring a water bottle?
7: You can. Not to the stadiums in Mexico, but you can into the US and Canada. Up to, I think, 20 ounces sort of soft plastic bottles, which I think has been a relief for lots of people, because another thing we haven't mentioned is the heat. The games, especially in the latter stages, you know, the final kicked off at 3 p.m. local time, which it will either storm or it will be, you know, burning hot. So absolutely fans need to have water, as do the players, of course.
6: We're going to take another break here. Let me reintroduce you. We are speaking with Laura Williamson. She is editor-in-chief at The Athletic. She'll be back to talk more after this short break. I'm Dave Davies, and this is Fresh Air.

0: You're listening to Think. I'm Chris Boyd. We're talking today about how climate change might affect microbes and why that will have an enormous effect on human health and well-being. My guest, Shayla Love, is a journalist who writes about science, health, and the mind. Today, we're discussing her New Yorker article about this titled Breeding Ground. This is fascinating, Shayla. Scientists are working to try and understand fungal adaptations in real time. Tell us about this effort to catch samples of microbes with Starburst candies ground into Baltimore sidewalks.
1: Yeah, I love this experiment. So, you know, we've been talking a lot about how it's theorized that microbes are going to be changing in response to heat, and they're going to have all these genetic changes. And what does that mean for us? But I think in order to understand this, we need to study it, and we need to see these changes in real time and understand how fast they are and how quickly the microbes are going to adapt. So there's a postdoctoral fellow at Johns Hopkins named Daniel Smith, who came up with this really great idea to look in Baltimore at neighborhoods that are documented to

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1: I'm Nicole Osei, and you're listening to 90.1 KERE News this Wednesday morning. In February, Melinda French Gates, the ex-wife of Microsoft founder Bill Gates, spoke about her former husband and the Epstein files.
2: Whatever questions remain there, those questions are for those people and for even my ex-husband. They need to answer to those things, not me.
1: Today, Bill Gates will have to answer questions before a House committee. Circle back at 6:34 to hear more about what could be an eye-opening hearing on KERE News.
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6: Texas Monthly, producer of Where the River Took Us, a podcast about the July 4th floods from survivor Aaron Parsley's perspective through the voices of his family and others telling the story of grief, healing, and survival. 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
1: A Collin County jury convicted and sentenced Carmelo Anthony for the murder of 17-year-old Austin Metcalf. The teen fatally stabbed Metcalf at a track meet in Frisco last year. Why didn't the jury not accept Anthony's claim of self-defense? KERE News is following the outcome of the trial. Stay with us for updates. Sunny and windy weather continues across North Texas this week. It's going to be a mostly cloudy, sunny, and windy day with a high near 93, but it'll feel like 102. Tonight, mostly clear and windy with a low near 78. Tomorrow, sunny with a high near 95, but it'll feel like 105. Tomorrow night, slight chance of showers and thunder.

0: Now, you're working on one last Soundgarden album with Chris Cornell's voice. What can you tell us about that?
1: We're in the process of writing for an album, and we're in the process of recording material for the album when Chris passed. Chris was demoing vocals for these songs to share, you know, melodic and lyrical ideas. So we had a lot of things to work with. We didn't have a complete set, and it required that the surviving members of the band all complete their work. We're very proud, and it's easily the most evocative emotionally of anything we've ever done. And at the same time, we're very proud and very satisfied with what we're doing.
0: Well, we'll look forward to it when it comes out. That's Kim Thiel, guitarist with Soundgarden. His new memoir is called A Screaming Life. Kim, thank you very much.
1: Thank you very much.
0: If you or someone you know is in crisis, call or text the National Suicide and Crisis Lifeline at 988. This is NPR News.
2: 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I'm Nicole Osei. The World Cup is just around the corner, and it's promising a big economic impact. But some experts say that impact is exaggerated.
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0: for sure, and or Portugal, and maybe Spain.
1: Well, given you're all avid soccer watchers, I might have to make a flutter on those predictions. Marcello, Sophia and Andrea, thank you very much for talking to us on NewsHour.

0: know, go to their website and their social media and get information. So I think it just can facilitate sort of more information sharing, and they just sort of have a bigger microphone, right, to talk about this stuff. And we've seen, you know, the majority of these screwworm cases so far have been in this vacant congressional district along the border. And so you have, you know, candidates now who are trying to fill in that gap, but there's only so much they can do.
1: Well, let's talk about those two candidates. We know who the Republican and the Democrat are in this race. We don't know when yet this special election will be. We'll get to that. But how are their hands tied, or what are they unable to do that a full Congress member would be able to do as far as getting information out?
0: Yeah. So, I mean, members of Congress, for example, right, can send letters asking questions of federal officials and, you know, oftentimes get answers. They just, you know, being up in D.C., you're more connected often to the people in the Department of Ag, for example, which is relevant here at USDA. Oftentimes they have relationships with people. They could participate in hearings if they're, I would assume they're going to be hearings coming about screwworm, and they can ask questions, things of that nature. And so because they're not in office, you know, they're doing their best. You know, both of them are sort of communicating with ranchers. Brandon Herrera, who's the Republican, told me he has meetings lined up with some agency personnel to try to chat through ranchers' concerns, but they're doing that sort of in their capacity as a candidate, as a private citizen, essentially, not as an elected official who, you know, can get their phone calls answered more quickly often.
1: You mentioned the Republican there. The Democrat in the race is Katie Padilla Stout. This is something they agree on. They both kind of wish this election would move forward, and they see this screwworm crisis as one reason to do that quickly.
0: I mean, Padilla Stout certainly thinks that, yeah. Herrera told me he was sort of prepared to run in May, but the governor didn't end up calling an election, right? But yeah, I mean, Padilla Stout definitely has been calling for a quick and expedient special election. The governor does have the power to set one, you know, if he says an emergency dictates it. And her point was sort of that if this isn't an emergency, what is, basically?
1: Is this timeline for a special election in this case normal, or has Abbott waited longer than he usually does to get something on the calendar?
0: Yeah, so the only sort of analogous example is that in April of 2018, representative on the Gulf Coast, Blake Farenthold, resigned. And Governor Abbott, that was a Republican seat, right? Governor Abbott cited sort of Hurricane Harvey response as an emergency reason to have a special election, and they had that June. Tony Gonzalez also resigned in April, so, you know, he could have done that, you know, cited a reason for it. He didn't. And so now at this point, it seems pretty likely that this election is going to be in November. It seems unlikely to me that it would happen before then.
1: So talk to me about, I guess, what exactly is at stake here? This is one of the biggest cattle ranching parts of Texas?
0: Yeah, absolutely. So, you know, there's tons of ranchers, tons of cattle and calves throughout this district. It's the biggest by physical geography district in Texas. So it runs from El Paso County to San Antonio and includes counties along the border in West Texas and South Texas counties in the San Antonio area. And so, yeah, the cattle ranching industry, the livestock industry is absolutely critical to this district and to the state, right? And so that matters both, you know, for ranchers, hoping to, you know, make sure their herds aren't affected by this disease, and then also for the ability to produce beef, and that matters for consumers. So I think, you know, this is something that people are really nervous about, and that ranchers in particularly, like, have been sort of raising the alarm about, and want to ensure it is handled properly.
1: Let me ask you about where things stand on sort of, at this point, I guess, containing what is an outbreak in the United States. I don't know if outbreak is too strong, but it's here, right? New World screwworm is here. So the USDA did break ground on this sterile fly facility in Edinburgh in April. Do we have an opening date yet for that? I mean, this is the way that they eradicated screwworm in the U.S. Last time it was here.
0: Right. Yeah. I mean, that facility is not tracked to come online until 2027. The Department of Agriculture and the Secretary said they're going to fast track, but I don't think we know exactly how quickly that could come online. They're releasing sterile flies, right? That's already happening. There's some questions over, are they releasing enough and things of that nature. But yeah, I mean, the technology sort of exists and they were able to eradicate it previously. The question is, how big is this going to get, right? Right now we have 5 confirmed cases, 3 in calves, 1 in a dog and 1 in a goat. And so I think everyone's just sort of looking to the Department of Agriculture, and Texas A&M is involved in the recovery, which I think gives a lot of people confidence and the state to sort of keep people informed and, you know, evaluate their efforts to contain it.
1: From a political standpoint, is there anything else in this that you're watching right now?
0: Yeah, there's definitely already some sort of politicizing of who's to blame. The Trump administration, Secretary Rawlins, the Secretary of Agriculture, have blamed this on sort of mass migration in

The United States has launched airstrikes against Iran early this morning after blaming Tehran for the downing of an American Apache helicopter. 90.1 KERA News is following the latest developments from the war. Stay with us for the updates.

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1: Science fiction. How did that change the genre, you think?
2: Previously, the genre was dominated by white male writers, and she brought her whole self into that genre and really changed it. She brought not only African-American protagonists, but also the beginnings of what we would now call Afrofuturism, melding science, technology, and even drawing on African folklore and mythology.
1: Now, many of her works are dystopian, but in your view, what did Butler's work reveal about America, its past, its present, its future?
2: As we heard, Octavia Butler was interested in and did bring worlds into being with her words. And in some ways, that's an American project. The Declaration of Independence brought a new world into being. And that world was visionary, as Butler was. And yet, it still excluded some people, such as African Americans and women. However, Butler wrote herself into American history, and she showed us that we can all write ourselves into American history. And that's a profoundly hopeful act, in the same way that declaring independence and envisioning a new world in that sense was also a profoundly hopeful act.
1: And Jennifer, you mentioned Octavia Butler's book, Kindred. Is there another work? Isn't there another book or series you want to suggest to people who might want to start reading?
2: They might consider reading Parable of the Sower, which takes place in 2024. And so now we read a science fiction novel that's now in our past. And she envisions a lot of challenges that we're dealing with in the present, including with the environment and with wildfires even. And so we look at her protagonist, an African-American woman, who finds hope in building community.
1: Yeah, and that book was so prescient. I understand that it hit the New York Times bestseller list more than two decades after it came out, as it envisioned some of the problems on the planet.
2: Yes, and there's an opera that's been inspired by that, and Butler's emphasis on community. It's been called Congregational Opera because of that focus.
1: We've been talking to Jennifer Seek, acting curator of the Anacostia Community Museum. Jennifer, thanks so much.
2: Thank you very much, Scott.
1: And be sure to tune in every Wednesday on our program as we look at 25 objects from the Smithsonian that help tell the story of America in honor of the country's 250th birthday. Already, we have looked at a piece from Route 66 in the original Star Spangled Banner. Check out all of them at our website, hereandnow.org. Here and Now is a production of NPR and WBUR. I'm Scott Tong in Washington, D.C.
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0: You're listening to Think. I'm Chris Boyd. We're talking today about the tense public relationship between Pope Leo XIV and President Trump. My guest, Victor Gaitan, is senior international correspondent for the National Catholic Register and author of a book called God's Diplomats, Pope Francis, Vatican Diplomacy, and America's Armageddon. His recent article about Pope Leo for Foreign Affairs is headlined The Not-So-Quiet American. Victor, there is a Catholic cardinal right in Tehran. What sort of dispatches is he sending to the Vatican about Iranian suffering in this current war?
1: Right. Let me explain the background of the relationship between the Vatican and Iran that begins as early as 1954, when the Vatican established diplomatic relations with Iran, and it continued uninterruptedly throughout the advent of the Islamic Revolution and the present government in Iran. The relationship was initiated in a larger framework, which begins in the midst of 1965, through the initiative taken by the Vatican to what is called interfaith dialogue with religions others than the Catholic or the Christian, including Shia and Sunni

0: from PRX.
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6: And I'm Scott Tong. This is Here and Now. Coming up, inflation at its highest in 3 years is not just gas, tomatoes up 32%. We'll discuss.
5: Also, the

0: The Trump administration setting up strict travel bans, mandatory quarantines to fight outbreaks of hantavirus and Ebola. It is a sharp pivot for a White House that has spent years blasting pandemic lockdowns in the name of health freedom. I'm Justin Martin, and I hope you'll join us tomorrow morning as we look at these new health orders on 90.1 KERA News. Oh, and don't forget, you can also ask your smart speaker to play KERA.
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0: New data out today shows gas prices pushed inflation to a three-year high, forcing families to dip into savings. This is obviously a problem for most Americans and for the Trump administration, with the midterms right around the corner. I'm Justin Martin. This is All Things Considered. The White House has been hostile to organized labor, and some union leaders say the impact on workers has been significant.
6: It's a chilling effect. They go to work scared to death every single day and won't speak out when there's workplace issues.
0: We'll have more on the challenges facing unions in the age of Trump after the headlines on 90.1 KERA News.
7: Live from NPR News in Washington, I'm Ryland Barton. The U.S. is launching more of what it calls self-defense strikes against targets in Iran. According to a statement from U.S. Central Command, the strikes came at the commander-in-chief's direction and are, quote, in response to Iran's unwarranted and continued aggression. Earlier today, Trump said Iran has, quote, taken too long to negotiate a deal. He says the U.S. was retaliating for Iran downing an Apache helicopter earlier this week.
8: We're going to be attacking them very hard.
9: Resuming bombing?
8: We are. Based on the helicopter, I guess we have the right to do that. You know, they shot down a very, very incredible, actually an incredible machine.
7: Tehran fired back at U.S. allied countries in the region today. The escalating attacks are threatening to derail efforts to end the war. Federal employees are being notified that they could soon be reclassified as at-will employees, making it easier to fire them. From member station WAMU, Jenny Abamu reports this comes after President Trump signed an order stripping protections from thousands of federal workers.
10: This month, federal workers started getting emails about a new job classification called Schedule Policy / Career. According to multiple employees at the National Institutes of Health in Maryland, all of whom requested anonymity because they feared retribution. One message reviewed by WAMU that went out to employees at the Department of Health and Human Services said notices about classification changes would be sent throughout the week. The classification change means the employee is at will and stripped of long-standing civil service protections. This follows a June 3rd executive order from President Trump. Federal unions are fighting the order in court. Employees say they're still waiting to learn how many federal workers are affected. For NPR News, I'm Jenny Abamu in Bethesda.
7: The Men's Soccer World Cup kicks off tomorrow with games hosted in U.S., Mexico, and Canada. The head of FIFA says he doesn't regret selecting the U.S. as one of the hosts, despite stories of visa denials and border control passage issues for players, staff, and fans. NPR's Becky Sullivan reports.
11: After facing questions about ticket prices, visa issues, and Iran, FIFA President Gianni Infantino was